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next hour. 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You'll hear classic recordings from some of the giants of American music and great new releases by some of the emerging artists that are the future of jazz.

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Time to jazz up whatever it is you're doing right now. Mellow sounds of saxophonist Ike Quebec get us started with Willow, Weep for Me.

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1: Music, books, film. 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But what are the consequences?
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1: I'm Amory Sievertson. Is AI a tool for creativity, a crutch, or a barrier? 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

0: yet. The same thing happened to a separate lawsuit by families. But now the Ten Commandments are on display in many schools. Parents in Texas asked the Supreme Court to weigh in on its law earlier this month. Arkansas and Alabama also have similar laws. For NPR News, I'm Aubrey Yuhas in New Orleans.
1: Authorities in Pakistan say at least 14 newborns have been killed in a fire at a government hospital in Islamabad. At least one child was rescued from the smoke and flames at the Pakistan Institute of Medical Sciences. This is NPR News from Washington. People across the U.S. and around the world are remembering Dolly Parton. The country music icon died at the age of 80 following a brief battle with cancer. Reporter Katie Myers spoke to some of Parton's fans in her hometown of Sevierville, Tennessee.
2: As soon as he heard the news, Tom Akin came to pay his respects at the Dolly Parton statue in the town square. For Akin, who is a Sevierville resident, her legacy is also about the way she always gave back to this rural community.
3: Coming down here and seeing everybody else and the sadness is not what you usually see here at the Dolly Parton statue. Everybody's usually very excited, so it's going to hit this town hard.
2: Dolly funded a women's health wing of the hospital where Akin's wife works. He says without it, women would have to drive 30 minutes for mammograms and reproductive care. After he lays a bouquet of roses down, Akin watches as the community gathers here in the town square and the tears begin to fall. For NPR News, I'm Katie Myers in Sevierville, Tennessee.
1: Gasoline prices in the U.S. remain little changed over the last month as the war with Iran remains unresolved. AAA says regular is averaging $4.10 a gallon nationwide. That's a penny less than this time in July. The price is still more than 90 cents a gallon higher than 1 year ago. Wall Street is coming off a positive day for stocks. The Dow added 160 points yesterday to close at 53,577. The S&P added 24. The Nasdaq gained 171. I'm Dave Mattingly in Washington.
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2: Battle Creek's Community Oversight Board says that two of the city's police officers were unprofessional and demonstrated bias in an interaction involving members of the Washington Heights community. The board issued an executive summary regarding the incident in June when two Battle Creek officers got into an argument with several residents that followed officers detaining a minor. 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

0: Fresh Air can be heard this afternoon at 3 o'clock on 102.1 WMUK. Your forecast for today: sunshine this morning, showers and thunderstorms possible this afternoon, highs around 80 degrees. Partly cloudy tonight with a slight chance of rain, lows in the low 60s. Sunny skies for Thursday, highs around 80 degrees. Clear skies Thursday night, lows in the mid 50s.
1: 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I'm Steve Inskeep.
2: And I'm Michelle Martin. Good morning. There are so many aspects of Dolly Parton's life to celebrate and mourn today. Her talents as a singer, songwriter, and musician, her philanthropy, her career as a businesswoman, theme park owner. She died yesterday in Nashville at the age of 80. According to a statement from a representative, she had recently been diagnosed with cancer. She drew on her own life for some of her most popular songs, like Jolene, which was inspired by a bank teller who seemed to have a crush on her husband. Jolene.

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1: It's Morning Edition from NPR News. I'm Steve Inskeep.
2: And I'm Michelle Martin. Good morning. The Trump administration is preparing to revoke up to 200,000 immigration visas.
1: If the United States really revoked that many, it would be the largest revocation effort in U.S. history. Immigration attorneys are questioning how much it would really affect immigrants.
2: NPR immigration correspondent Sergio Martinez-Beltran is here now to talk more about this. Good morning, Sergio.
3: Good morning, Michelle.
2: So why does the government want to revoke so many visas?
3: The Trump administration says they are tackling immigration fraud, and the State Department is working with the Department of Homeland Security to identify and revoke the visas of immigrants who came to the U.S. for tourism and business and later claimed asylum. Tom Pigott, a spokesperson for the State Department, says getting a visa to later seek asylum is fraud. And that's because people applying for a tourist visa have to say why they're coming to the U.S. And the government is arguing that if the person did not tell the immigration officer they were planning on claiming asylum, they have essentially lied. And that's enough to revoke a visa.
2: Do we have a sense of how many people will be affected?
3: You know, Pigott says that 200,000 revocations will not happen in one fell swoop, but on a rolling basis. Still, Michelle, for many immigration attorneys, this latest move is performative. Here's what California-based attorney Nicolette Glazer told me.
4: This is a completely empty effort. It doesn't have any consequences. The way I understand the law and the way the law has been applied since at least I started practicing, which was about 25 years ago, this revocation of a visa has zero relevance for anything that can happen on this side of the entry, meaning with respect to status, any applications for relief or anything like that.
3: If an immigrant overstays their short-term visa, they are already breaking the law. So this new policy is just revoking visas that are already invalid.
2: So Sergio, circling back to something the administration has said regarding fraud, is it true that fraud is rampant in immigration?
3: So fraud does happen in the immigration system. People sometimes misrepresent material facts to get a benefit or a status they would not be eligible for otherwise. And there's this narrative out there that people apply for asylum to buy time and be able to eventually adjust their status. But even a report from the Government Accountability Office from 2015 shows that termination of asylum cases due to fraud are extremely rare. The State Department, though, has been using the specific case of Beto Coral. He's a Colombian national who came to the U.S. in 2015, and a few months before his stay was set to expire, he applied for asylum.
2: But that suggests that people's status could change while they're here, couldn't it? I mean, that circumstances could lead them to become targeted in such a way that would lead them to apply for asylum. But having said that, could this policy change lead to more people being arrested?
3: Yeah, presumably. For the last year and a half, the Trump administration has been trying to arrest, detain, and deport as many immigrants as possible, even when they are legally present in the U.S. or in the process of adjusting their status. Last month, Michelle, the Trump administration arrested nearly 50,000 immigrants. That's a monthly record in the second Trump term, according to an analysis by the Associated Press of arrest data. Many of these arrests have happened through partnerships between ICE and local law enforcement agencies across the country, which is a low-profile strategy that has proven to be very effective.
2: That is NPR Sergio Martinez Beltran. Sergio, thank you.
3: You're welcome.
1: Let's talk about this some more now with Tommy Pigott, who is the State Department spokesman. Welcome back to the program.
5: Thanks for having me on.
1: Would you give me an idea of what it is that the government is trying to accomplish with this move?
5: The primary objective here is to cut down on fraud, to make sure that when people indicate something to us when they apply for a visa, that when they're here, they abide by the terms of that visa. One of the things that was just described was saying, if someone's applying for a tourist or business visa, that itself is temporary by its nature. It's given under the expectation and the clear expectation that someone returns home. So if they come to the United States and present something different, apply for a permanent status, that indicates a misrepresentation to the consular officer that was made, and therefore could be grounds for looking at that and saying, is a revocation appropriate of that visa?
1: I could definitely imagine somebody planning in advance to get a tourist visa and then apply for asylum later. But we can also imagine in a fast-changing world that someone came to the United States and then needed to apply for asylum. Are you going to presume that people committed fraud if this pattern comes up at all?
5: Well, look, asylum cases will still be adjudicated. That's something that happens through DHS. But fundamentally, once again, if someone indicates a desire to stay permanently in the United States, then that visa, which is given on the express condition that someone's going to be returning home after a certain period of time, is no longer applicable.
1: As you know, many non-citizens here, such as some of these visa holders, I would presume, are connected to U.S. citizens. The asylum seeker is their brother or their cousin or, in some cases, even their employee, someone close to them. What do you say to American citizens who may feel their lives are disrupted by this move?
5: Well, again, fundamentally, this is meant to ensure that if someone is here on a short-term visa that indicates a desire to stay permanently, then that short-term visa no longer reflects actually what their desire is here. But it is important to point out, and this is something the deputy secretary has spoken to, that we do see a large number of frivolous asylum claims. Part of what we want to do here is make sure we have a system in place that is able to properly go through both asylum claims, properly give people visas that actually apply to their circumstances. I think that's a common sense approach. Let's just make sure we actually have an appropriate understanding of who's actually in this country.
1: Many people voted for President Trump on immigration issues, and what they wanted was for serious criminals to be removed from the country. And some people expressed concern that the immigration sweep has gone far beyond that. What would you say to people who might look at this and think this is just another way of going after somebody who has a technical paperwork problem?
5: I think the way that you ensure that you have a system that both works but also has a secure border, both at the southwest border but also who we're allowing legally, is to have consistency, is to make sure that laws are enforced, enforced fairly, enforced across the board. And that's what we're doing. I would also note that much of what we're doing from visas has to do with revoking visas from people with criminal activity, including DUIs, assaults, and thefts. So, of course, we're going after those that are breaking the law, undermining our national security. But importantly, to have a system that functions, we need systems that make sense, and we need to cut down on fraud and abuse. And that's exactly what we're committed to do.
1: Is part of the larger goal here to tell the world or potential asylum seekers, listen, we're just not open, we're not available to you?
5: Part of the goal here is certainly to say, if you are intending on misrepresenting yourself to the United States, there will be consequences. So that is certainly part of the goal.
1: But do I understand the larger picture here? The United States is also pausing asylum interviews, limiting the kinds of refugees that would be welcome in the United States, in some cases saying only people from South Africa would be welcome, that sort of thing.
5: Look, when it comes to each one of these different statuses, we did see under the previous administration what was, in our view, an abuse of many of these legal pathways. And part of what we have to have here is a reevaluation. That is true. Making sure that we're bringing to an end the era of mass migration, which we view as not helping the United States, not helping people, but actually helping to facilitate a lot of the insidious actors that work to profit off of mass migration. So we're going to make sure that we have policies in place that bring the era of mass migration to an end. And that includes, in our view, certain pathways that were quote unquote legal pathways, but that we viewed were abused by the previous administration. And we view are bringing back more into line what they were meant to do historically, meant to do in law, meant to do in practice.
1: Tommy Pigott is the State Department spokesman. Thanks for your time.
5: Thanks for having me on.
1: This is NPR News.
6: Good morning, I'm Jacob Evans at the BBC. China's Narcotics Control Commission has warned that a growing number of teenagers are misusing prescription drugs to deal with exam pressure. The regulatory bodies have taken steps to limit access to certain drugs, but are struggling to keep up. Laura Bicker reports from Beijing.
7: Each time regulatory bodies clamp down on one pharmaceutical, teenagers pivot to another drug, making it a difficult problem to target. Experts told the BBC this growing issue highlights the severe psychological toll of China's competitive education system, where children often carry the weight of their family's social and economic expectations.
6: Oil prices continue to fall as hopes rise that the Strait of Hormuz could reopen. Crude oil has tumbled more than 8% this week to well below $90 a barrel as Iran and Oman resumed talks on how to manage traffic through the strait. The Omani Foreign Ministry said a temporary shipping corridor could be announced soon. And new analysis suggests smokers wanting to quit their habit have a better chance if they use nicotine vapes rather than patches or gums. The BBC's Hugh Pym.
8: The authors found that 6 in 100 smokers gave up after using nicotine replacement therapies such as gums and patches, But of those who vaped, 10 in 100 quit. The review said while vaping to quit wasn't risk-free, there was no evidence of increased serious harm, though more research was needed.
6: I'm Jacob Evans at the BBC in London.
9: On the next Radiolab, how one woman's initial attempt to take down Darwin actually made her one of the leading evolutionary biologists alive today. That's on the next Radiolab.
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2: Good morning, I'm Michelle Martin. Almost 1,800 people in Japan helped move a castle this week. Hirosaki Castle was moved to repair some earthquake damage, and now it needs to be put back. Japanese officials are using a method called hikiya, in which a structure is moved without being dismantled. Teams alternated pulling on ropes to inch the 360-ton building toward its original location. They got about 6 feet closer this weekend. How many people can say they played tug-of-war with a castle and won? It's Morning Edition.
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11: Like Google Glass before them, the first generation of Meta Ray-Bans were decidedly uncool. But sales have been gaining steam, and new collaborations with pop culture figures like Kylie Jenner have launched the glasses into the zeitgeist. Carrie Batten recently wrote for New York Magazine about Meta's quest to make these wearables more appealing to women and consumers outside the tech bubble.
13: The original Meta Ray-Bans, I believe they were first conceived in 2019 and they were launched in 2021. They've taken a bunch of paths, you know, in 2025 and 2026. They've really kind of enmeshed themselves in the fashion world, first by doing a collaboration with a fashion brand called Caperni and sending models down the runway wearing the glasses. And then more recently, kind of signing kind of like aspirational pop culture figures like Tiana Taylor and Kylie Jenner to promote the glasses.
11: Right. So Kylie Jenner had this sort of ad. It's just like first person video of Kylie's day. How has that been received?
13: From my perspective, the Kylie Jenner campaign really increased the visibility of these glasses. And in making people more aware of them, it also made people way more attuned to all of the potential misuses of these glasses and the privacy concerns. People automatically started turning a more critical eye that they maybe hadn't prior to Kylie being involved.
11: Yeah, there seems to be this kind of association with the glasses, at least in some corners, with like an unwanted gaze. People are calling them pervert glasses or creep glasses. Do you think that just overall hurts Meta's ability to appeal to women?
13: I definitely do. You know, misuse is probably not all that rampant. However, I think the whole premise of these glasses is that, you know, they make recording seamless so you can really enjoy your everyday experience and not be taken out of it by your phone. And yet there's like nothing that really takes you out of an experience like feeling like you're invading people's privacy and having to warn them and be like, hey, I know like you see that I'm wearing these glasses, but don't worry, I'm not a creep. I'm like, that is so much worse than just having to pull out your phone and record.
11: So after your reporting on the Meta glasses, what's your impression? Do you think these will ever go mainstream?
13: One thing that I didn't realize until reporting this piece was just how intense Meta and Facebook and Instagram's creator partnerships and creator marketing mechanism is. Like, I actually had a hard time tracking down people who had purchased the glasses themselves without being gifted them for free. And so I think if they do take off, you know, and they become a staple in our culture, it will be because of sheer force of will and money and marketing on Meta's behalf and not out of genuine utility.
11: That's Carrie Batten, contributing writer at New York Magazine. Emma Condon and Courtney Bergseeker produced this episode. I'm Megan McCarty-Carino, and that's Marketplace Tech. This is APM.
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14: 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Weather for today, morning sunshine, afternoon showers and thunderstorms, highs around 80 degrees. Partly cloudy tonight with lows in the low 60s. Sunny skies for Thursday, highs around 80, clear skies Thursday night, lows in the mid 50s.

0: 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I'm Steve Inskeep.
1: And I'm Michelle Martin.
2: And I'm Brian O'Keefe. And this is 102.1 WMUK. Weather for today, sunny skies this morning. Showers and thunderstorms likely this afternoon. High temperature around 80 degrees. The chance of rain is 70%. Partly cloudy tonight with a slight chance of showers and thunderstorms. Overnight low in the low 60s. Thursday's weather calls for sunny skies. Highs around 80 degrees. Currently, we have foggy conditions. Calm winds 60 degrees in Kalamazoo. It's 8 o'clock. Another hour of Morning Edition is just ahead on your local public radio.

0: physician didn't directly give the care. But Blue Cross announced this will be phased out beginning September 1st. Blue Cross Blue Shield officials say the change will prevent members from paying a doctor's rate for care delivered by providers with less training. But Dr. Eric Bryant of Serial City Pediatrics in Battle Creek says that's not necessarily true for clinics that use team-based care.
1: Within the four walls of the practice, you have the overseeing physician for the day going through these patients, patient by patient.
0: Bryant says billing under the doctor that oversees all the care can reduce overhead costs for clinics that employ a high number of non-physician providers. For WMUK, I'm Anna Speidel.
2: The Michigan Strategic Fund approved a $50 million Strategic Site Readiness Program grant for the Copperwood Mine. The Western UP mine will use money to upgrade infrastructure related to the Gogebic County mine. Proponents say it would generate some $425 million in capital investments and create jobs in the region. Critics say it would create tons of toxic waste and alter the hydrology of the nearby Porcupine Mountains Wilderness State Park. The decision could face court challenges from environmental groups. Weather for today: sunny skies this morning, showers and thunderstorms likely this afternoon. Highs today right around 80 degrees. The chance of rain is 70% this afternoon. Partly cloudy tonight with just a 20% chance of showers and thunderstorms. Overnight lows in the low 60s. Thursday's weather calls for sunny skies. Highs right around 80 degrees. Northwest winds gusting to 25 miles an hour tomorrow. Currently in Allegan, 58 degrees. Augusta, 57 degrees. And with sunny skies and south winds, we have 60 degrees in Kalamazoo.
3: 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I'm Steve Inskeep.
4: And I'm Michelle Martin. Good morning. There are so many aspects of Dolly Parton's life to celebrate and mourn today. Her talents as a singer, songwriter, and musician, her philanthropy, her career as a businesswoman, theme park owner. She died yesterday in Nashville at the age of 80. According to a statement from a representative, she had recently been diagnosed with cancer. She drew on her own life for some of her most popular songs, like Jolene, which was inspired by a bank teller who seemed to have a crush on her husband. Jolene.

0: Ralph Norman and will be the party's nominee in November. Luis Alfredo Garcia with South Carolina Public Radio reports.
1: Senator Darlene Graham defeats Congressman Ralph Norman in a special runoff election. Norman is a member of the House Freedom Caucus. Graham had the backing of President Donald Trump and several established lawmakers throughout the state, but she was criticized for her lack of political experience. She says in an election night speech that the party now needs to focus on winning in November.
2: Tonight is a great victory, but it's not the finish line. In fact, it is the starting line for an even bigger fight which lies ahead.
1: Graham will face Democratic nominee pediatrician Annie Andrews in the November general election. For NPR News, I'm Luis Alfredo Garcia in Columbia, South Carolina.
0: The trade fight between the U.S. and Canada is ramping up again after President Trump imposed steep new tariffs on Canadian goods. In return, Canada announced duties on American products, including steel, aluminum, furniture, and clothing. Arizona Senator Ruben Gallegos says the tariffs will raise prices for American consumers.
3: We're not going to be able to create new aluminum plants overnight, so we're going to end up seeing more and more costs of all the things that have and contain aluminum are going to be going into that.
0: President Trump says Canada has been taking advantage of the U.S. for decades, calling the country difficult. As students across the country head back to school, cyber criminals are targeting teachers, students, and parents. NPR's Jenna McLaughlin reports some scams are offering money or education tools, but instead collecting personal information.
4: Cybersecurity researchers from antivirus company Bitdefender are tracking back-to-school-themed scams targeting anxious families and educators getting ready for the new school year. According to the research, these particular text messaging scam campaigns are particularly prevalent in states including Florida, Texas, Georgia, and California. The cybercriminals are promising grant money, free laptops, scholarships, and financial aid with no payment required, and none of it is real. They're even taking advantage of students' growing use of AI to try and lure them with fake premium subscriptions to tools to help them study or take notes. Hackers are taking advantage of the stress around the cost of education to steal personal information. Jen McLaughlin, NPR News.
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6: It's 63 degrees at 9:04. Good morning. I'm Brian O'Keefe with WMUK News. The Michigan House passed a ballot measure Tuesday to limit political donations from utilities and some government contractors. Under state law, lawmakers get a chance to pass a ballot initiative into law before voters can decide. Republican House Speaker Matt Hall says big money donors have too much influence on Michigan politics.
7: It's really a broken system that doesn't work for the people. And so we saw this proposal before us and we said, look, we have a duty to act.
6: If the policy becomes law through the legislature, it'll be easier to change later if voters enact it. Michiganders for Money Out of Politics campaign wants voters to decide the referendum. A Blue Cross Blue Shield of Michigan policy change would reduce reimbursement for some providers. The company will no longer allow nurse practitioners to bill at the same rate as the doctor who supervises them. Amy Maluski is the health insurer's interim chief medical officer. She says the new policy ensures patients don't pay a doctor's rate when they get care from a provider with less training. Some providers and advocacy groups say the new policy will put a financial strain on smaller practices. The first phase of that policy takes effect September 1st. Attorney General Dana Nessel says state lawmakers repealed a law to prevent the release of Flint water crisis evidence. Nessel held a news conference Tuesday to discuss a new report on her office's handling of the matter. Andrew Roth has that story.
8: The report on the Attorney General Office's handling of criminal prosecutions related to the Flint water crisis includes sections of evidence that are heavily redacted. That's because state law prohibits the release of evidence collected through a one-person grand jury inquiry in any setting other than an open court proceeding. Attorney General Dana Nessel says the Michigan Supreme Court's 2022 decision to invalidate the one-person grand jury process means the cases do not have a path forward in court. Only an act of the legislature could lead to additional

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1: 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Weather for today, morning sunshine, afternoon showers and thunderstorms, highs around 80 degrees. Partly cloudy tonight with lows in the low 60s. Sunny skies for Thursday, highs around 80, clear skies Thursday night, lows in the mid 50s.

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3: Music, books, film. 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
6: Welcome to NewsHour from the BBC World Service. Hello, I'm James Menendez. Hundreds of people, including many foreign tourists, are missing in Nepal after a deadly flash flood swept down from the Tibetan plateau in neighboring China.
7: There are villages, small townships in the Lantang trekking area that we usually start from, which are completely wiped out.
6: We'll hear what might have caused the flood. Also, a fire has killed at least 14 newborn babies at a hospital in Pakistan. The Chinese students turning to prescription drugs to deal with the pressure of exams. And tributes have been pouring in for the country music legend Dolly Parton, who's died. We'll hear from her home city of Nashville.
8: Name one celebrity who has the respect that she has commanded. Everyone's out here today.
9: It feels like there's not one person that everybody respects other than Dolly.
6: All that and more coming up after the news.
10: BBC News with David Harper. Hundreds of people are missing, including nearly 300 foreign tourists, after devastating floods swept through northern Nepal. At least 95 people have been confirmed dead. The Nepalese government says preliminary reports suggest an earthquake may have triggered an avalanche that struck a river near the border with Tibet. Here's our South Asia correspondent, Azadeh Moshiri.
11: We've been focusing on discussions with the Nepalese authorities, and they're saying that it's a race to save lives right now before night falls. And so helicopters have been deployed. This is

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2: A reminder of our top story today on NewsHour. Hundreds of people are missing after a devastating flash flood in northern Nepal, while the Chinese authorities are reporting huge numbers of casualties across the border in Tibet. Raj Gyawali works in the Nepalese tourism industry. He told us how the water had rushed through a very steep and narrow valley on the border.
3: It just wipes out everything on its way. So, you know, this is the exact definition of a flash flood. And the river runs all the way from the border all the way to India. And by now, it's around 5 o'clock now in Kathmandu. It has about reached India now, the waters.
2: One other headline, Pakistan's health secretary has been suspended as an investigation begins into the deaths of 14 newborn babies in a fire at a hospital in Islamabad.

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2: For decades, Americans were told to look for that chasing arrows recycling symbol and toss their packaging in the blue bin. 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I'm Amory Sievertson. What should be recyclable? That's on the next On Point.
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4: Marlon James goes back to Jamaica in his latest novel, The Disappearers. 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Marlon James on going back in time and writing about life after trauma. Next time on 1A.
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7: I'm Chris Boyd. Up next on Think, the real reason more people are cutting off contact with their families and what it says about different ways Americans define obligations to relatives.
8: When we started talking about family estrangement, predominantly it was kind of this panic around, oh my gosh, right? These people, adult children often, are leaving the family and that this is really destructive to the family unit.
7: We'll talk with a sociologist about the difference between what she calls compulsory kinship and democratized kinship, about what people lose and potentially gain when they stop interacting with their families, and about why estrangement can be viewed as a reinvention of family rather than the end of it. Our conversation starts after a short break.
9: Live from NPR News, I'm Lakshmi Singh. Meta has reached a settlement with a large consortium of states to resolve a lawsuit that alleged social media platforms, which include Instagram and Facebook, were intentionally designed to get teenagers and children addicted. At its trial in California, Meta denied the allegations. But NPR's John Ruich reports the tech giant still agreed to pay billions in penalties to resolve the landmark case.
10: Meta will pay $17 billion to the states over 10 years. It will also change the way that its platforms work. There will be a daily time limit of 2 hours for users under 18 and a nighttime block, both of which can only be lifted by a parent. Minors will not see how many likes or reactions their posts get. Meta will put in place measures to identify and remove kids under 13 from its platforms, and it'll bring in an independent auditor, and it will be barred from making deceptive statements about its safety features.
9: NPR's John Ruich reporting. The Justice Department is suing a municipal court in Columbus, Ohio, over a policy that bars federal immigration arrests at or near the county courthouse. NPR's Carrie Johnson reports on the Trump administration's most recent actions to enforce hardline immigration policies.
11: The Justice Department says taking people into custody at courthouses is safer for federal officers and the public. DOJ is suing the court in Franklin County, Ohio, over a policy that forbids immigration arrests of people attending court proceedings or conducting other lawful business. The new lawsuit says the federal government has, quote, exclusive authority to establish uniform rules on immigration. decision. A spokeswoman for the court in Franklin County says it won't comment on pending litigation. The Trump administration has sued other states, including Connecticut, New York, and New Jersey, for allegedly thwarting federal immigration enforcement. Carrie Johnson, NPR News.
9: President Trump's pressing world leaders to join him in economically isolating Iran. But U.S. allies in the Gulf are not all rushing to embrace the White House's new Operation Economic Outcast.

0: in the waterway to ships. Aya Boutraoui, NPR News, Dubai.
1: This is NPR News. More than a month after Senator Lindsey Graham died in the middle of his re-election campaign, South Carolina voters have chosen his younger sister to be the Republican candidate in November's midterm elections. Darlene Graham defeated Congressman Ralph Norman in the special primary runoff yesterday. Weeks ago, the political newcomer was appointed to serve the remainder of her brother's term. President Trump's endorsement of Darlene Graham was widely viewed as an important test of his influence on the Republican base. Georgia also held an election to replace a lawmaker who died. Marcy Scott ran to serve the remaining few months of her late father, Congressman David Scott's term, but rival Everton Blair won. Two other candidates will compete for the District 13 House seat in November. Cyber criminals are targeting teachers, students, and parents as the new school year begins. NPR's Jenna McLaughlin has more.
2: Cybersecurity researchers from antivirus company Bitdefender are tracking back-to-school-themed scams, targeting anxious families and educators getting ready for the new school year. According to the research, these particular text messaging scam campaigns are particularly prevalent in states including Florida, Texas, Georgia, and California. The cybercriminals are promising grant money, free laptops, scholarships, and financial aid, with no payment required, and none of it is real. They're even taking advantage of students' growing use of AI to try and lure them with fake premium subscriptions to tools to help them study or take notes. Hackers are taking advantage of the stress around the cost of education to steal personal information. Jen McLaughlin, NPR News.
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4: Weather for the remainder of today becoming cloudy with a chance of showers and thunderstorms this afternoon. Highs in the low 80s. Partly cloudy tonight with a slight chance of rain early. Overnight lows near 60. Sunny skies on Thursday. Highs around 80 degrees. Clear and cool Thursday night with lows in the mid-50s.
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6: We've been hearing a lot lately about family estrangement, people going no contact with one or more close relatives over some conflict. What people actually fight about may be unique to every individual family, but at the heart of this is not so much the source of their disagreements, but a fundamentally different understanding of what family culture is built on. From KERA in Dallas, this is Think. I'm Chris Boyd. My guest says some people embrace compulsory kinship, where the image of the family and the interests of that family as a collective entity matter more than individual well-being within the collective. A newer set of ideas reinvents the meaning of family through a democratized kinship culture, which calls for accountability, growth, and safety from and for all members of the family. Rin Rizek is professor of sociology and co-director of the Center for Aging Families at The Ohio State University and author of the book Families We Lose, A New Explanation for Family Estrangement. Rin, welcome to Think.
7: Thank you for having me.
6: Before we get into this conversation, let's make sure we're all on the same page. What counts as estrangement?
7: Great fundamental question. So when we're talking about estrangement, I think there's several different things that people in the general public are talking about. So when you hear that estrangement language, it's critical to ask, what does that mean for the person talking about it? For me, when I'm thinking about estrangement, I'm predominantly thinking about no contact relationships. So relationships that have really purposefully ended or at least taken a break from having contact. Estrangement, though, can also be kind of an identity category. So you might be in contact with a family member, but feel estranged, right? Feel really disconnected and not close to that family member. I think some people use that language as well. But really, when we're thinking about the broader landscape of estrangement, it's typically people who break contact. So we might use the more technical language, no contact estrangement, to be a little bit more specific on that point.
6: This is so interesting to me. You say that no contact.

0: Impact estrangement is a symptom of failing families and not the cause of families failing. So elaborate on that.
1: Yeah, that's right. Well, I think to understand that, we have to look at how estrangement has been almost demonized over the past 5 years or so. When we started talking about family estrangement, predominantly it was kind of this panic around, oh my gosh, right? These people, adult children often, are leaving the family and that this is really destructive to the family unit. And I think that there's absolute truth in that, right? We certainly, there is a destruction of some family relationships and estrangement. I think especially for parents, this is a really hard, painful experience that they go through. And so a lot of the initial conversation that we were having in the public realm was about that pain and about that confusion around estrangement. And you could say that means that estrangement is kind of the cause of family dysfunction, right? Oh, you know, someone's estranging, the family's breaking up. But what I find when I talk to people who initiate estrangement, that is people who have decided to maybe go no or low contact with a family member, that the problems that were happening in the family were actually really deep, and that those individuals tried to fix their relationships many times over. Now, of course, that's not always true, but in the case of my research, what I find is like over and over again, people would try to make the relationship with their family members better. And they would try to bring them along into the kind of relationship they desired as adults. And when that failed, that really meant that estrangement was going to be happening. And so I think to me, it's not that estrangement represents the failure of a family. I think that what we need to look at is far earlier than when we get to the estrangement point. And that really trying to understand what underlies that disconnection that can cause this rupture is really important.
0: It does seem like we're hearing so much more about family estrangements now. Maybe it's just not so stigmatized to even be part of an estranged family. But what can we know about the numbers of Americans who are affected by this?
1: Yeah, we really are just beginning to understand the social science around estrangement. And when I entered this field, I'm a social demographer and a sociologist, and so I'm really interested in understanding these population level trends. And I was shocked to find that we had so little data about estrangement and the prevalence of people who go no or low contact. And so I set up to kind of, I actually did with my colleagues, Mika Beth-Tamir and Lauren Stacey, the first nationally representative study on estrangement. And Carl Pilmer also has done really excellent national research on this topic as well. And we both found very similar things using national data. So this isn't like, you know, a clinician is seeing more people come into their office who are estranged. That doesn't really tell us anything about changing estrangement rates, right? Or how prevalent it is. So we found that about 6% of mothers experienced a period of estrangement with their adult children, and about 26% of fathers experienced a period of estrangement with their adult children. Now, when I say a period of estrangement, what I mean is that across 10 years, so this data followed people across 10 years, one of the survey waves had a year where they were not speaking to that child. And the vast majority of those relationships actually got back into contact subsequently, which I think is a really important thing to know about estrangement, that often it isn't, it can be, of course, decades long, but often it is cyclical and people move in and out of contact with their family members. And so I really hope that researchers, anyone listening who wants to get into this field, we need more data on the prevalence of estrangement and how frequent it is, how long it lasts. These are things that are really open science questions.
0: Any reason why it would be more fathers than mothers that experience this estrangement from grown children?
1: Definitely. So I'm sure your listeners can think about reasons why. Thinking about the way that parenthood has operated historically in the United States, at least in the last 50 years, mothers predominantly are considered the primary emotional caretakers of children. Mothers are much more likely to leave the workforce to stay home with their children than fathers are. Even when both mothers and fathers work outside the home, mothers do much more childcare and child labor than fathers do. And this exists across the lifespan of a child. So when we look at when children become adults, the emotional connection between mothers and children is more has greater strength, has more emotional closeness than that with fathers. We also know that fathers are more likely to be non-residential. And so what I mean is that at some point they may not live in the family home, either because of divorce, separation, or cohabitation disillusion. And that is another big predictor of estrangement, is having divorce in the family, for a parent having that divorce. We also know that fathers are more likely to, at least in the historical cohorts that we're looking at, so this would be people who are in the baby boomer cohort right now, are more likely to have substance use problems, and that is another correlate of estrangement. So there's all these sort of like social, cultural reasons that we think estrangement might be happening at higher rates with fathers than with mothers.
0: And before we get into the reasons why, we should note that you focused on estrangement from family of origin, which is to say children cutting off parents as opposed to parents saying they never want to hear from their children again.
1: Yeah, this is a really important caveat for the conversation that I am having here, because I think often parents feel maybe invisible in the conversation. There's a lot of excellent scholarship that is happening with parents and on parents. And in part because of that, I didn't see as much on adults who are estranging from their families of origin. And so that really ended up being the focus of this book. But the, you know, other survey research I do and the quantitative work I do focuses on parents. So I do, you know, the interview data that I did was with adult children, but this project is with parents. And I think part of that was I really wanted to get at the what these adults saw as the causes of their disruption, right? Because adult children are, and grandchildren, and I don't know how we, nieces and nephews, they are much more likely to initiate estrangement than parents or grandparents. Typically, when we think about the loss of a tie between children and parents, we, number one, often see that in childhood. So that would be child abandonment. Or kind of like, we don't really call it estrangement when a parent does it when the child is young, under 18. So I think we think about that as parental abandonment typically, or parental neglect. So these are very different constructs. Of course, in adulthood, a parent can decide, I actually hear from a lot of parents who say, you know, my son struggled with substance use and I tried to help him over and over. Eventually I had to not talk to him anymore. And so this of course is happening. And it's a really important part of the conversation. It just isn't in this specific book. I do hope to do my next book with parents.
0: Okay. So the crux of this is what you describe as a profound culture clash in the meaning and expectations of family. Broadly speaking, you describe two different kinship cultures at work here. Start us out by explaining what you call compulsory kinship.
1: Yeah. So compulsory kinship is the idea that we are expected to, and in many ways held accountable to, stay in relationships with people that we were raised with, so that would be our siblings, and who raised us, our parents, grandparents, caregivers, aunts, uncles, etc. And this is, I think, a fairly pervasive cultural belief system that we don't always even know we are living in. A lot of the people that I talked to who ended up estranging from their family of origin said, like, it didn't even occur to me that I could do this for most of my life, because it just, like, they're your family. And anytime I would even consider cutting off my mom, I would have people saying, well, she's your mom. You can't do that. So when we hear, as a sociologist, when I hear this over and over again, this languaging around, but she's your mother, but he's your father, honor thy father and mother, that means it's a cultural value system that is supporting the maintenance of that relationship. Now, I'm not saying that's inherently bad. I'm just kind of trying to point out that is something that we all live under to varying degrees, I think, across the world and in the United States. So this is compulsory kinship, compulsory meaning that kinship is no matter what, you're there. And I think that the corollary here is when we think about marriage, historically speaking, people had to get married, right? For economic reasons, for thinking even in the early 20th century, you had to get married for economic reasons and social reasons. You'd be highly stigmatized if you didn't. And so that makes marriage compulsory. This, however, goes through a transition in the mid 20th century, 1950s through the 80s, where we see fewer people getting married and divorce rates rising. So when that happens, we see an alternative culture emerge. In the marriage world, we see that as, okay, people don't get married because, right, they have to, or they feel social stigma. They get married because they like somebody and they love them. maybe they get married for financial reasons, but it's not the only reason. And they know that if the marriage doesn't work, they can get a divorce in the no-fault divorce era. And so Anthony Giddens, who's a social scientist, but a social researcher, a theorist, really talks about this transition that happens in the marriage realm into this sort of democratized, hey, like marriage should be good for everybody. And if it's not, it can end, which is very different than it had been. And the same transition is happening, I argue in the book, in the family of origin. Not all, not entirely, but at least for some people, we see this transition into democratized kinship. What does that mean? For the people that I talked to, it meant it's not enough to be born into a family to have it count as family forever, that these relationships are conditional. And I think that is a really hard thing for people to hear and understand as a parent myself to a small child. Like, I can't even, of course, my love is unconditional, right? And my relationship is unconditional. But I think the thing that happens is when children become adults, they start to develop their own schemas around what family can be for them. So they're thinking, what kind of family do I want to have? How do I want to build that family relationship? Who do I want to marry or live with or have children, etc.? And as they start to think through that, they develop their own kinship structure that's much closer to this democratized kinship value of accountability and growth, mutual respect, intentional connection and safety. And that is the clash that I see in the book between this notion of compulsory kinship, your family no matter what, and this more conditional kinship that relates to the qualities of healthy relationships.
0: My guest, Rin Rizek, is professor of sociology and co-director of the Center for Aging Families at The Ohio State University. 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We'll be right back.
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4: 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It bridges divides and fosters connection. 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
3: In May, WMUK's Michael Simons reported on contract negotiations between the UAW and American Axle and Three Rivers.
5: To keep the plant open.
3: He documented rising tensions.
6: They wanted a battle, now they got a war.
5: The UAW also alleges the company called the police on union members when they
3: and followed the story through the contract agreement.
5: Years, they'll see their wages restored to pre-2008 levels.
3: Ensure that reporters in our community can stay on top of the story. 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
0: You're listening to Think. I'm Chris Boyd. Today we're unpacking the reasons in the 21st century for family estrangements. My guest, Rin Rizek, is professor of sociology and co-director of the Center for Aging Families at The Ohio State University and author of the book Families We Lose, A New Explanation for Family Estrangement. Rin, I was surprised to read that maternal supremacy is a recurring theme in compulsory kinship cultures. I suppose I would have chalked it all up to patriarchy like we often do. So help me understand this.
1: I do think it relates to patriarchy, actually. So one of the things that we see in the family unit is because mothers are given so much, they're handed, let's say, they're given the responsibility to maintain family connection. This is on every level that we can imagine. We call this kin work or family work, where moms are expected to hold the emotional capacity for everyone in their family, including their children, do the domestic labor, send birthday cards, buy birthday gifts, etc. So when we think about, our gender order in general, men, historically speaking, have more power in the general realm. But in the family, women often have at least this sort of like cultural cachet that they can use to have power in the family. And that looks different across subcultures, of course, in the United States even. But in the survey research that I did, because mothers are so less likely to be estranged, we have to think like, than fathers, we have to think like, okay, what's going on there? What makes mothers so special? This relates to this first question earlier that you asked. And when I talked to the people who did estrange from their moms, what I found is that it was incredibly hard to almost detach from this maternal bond because not only the mother, but also everyone else in the community supported the mother bond. And I kind of, again, get it. Like, this person has done a tremendous amount of labor, but when that bond kind of goes sour or doesn't meet the needs of the adult child, we see that this kind of maybe feels trapped or it has a level of entrapment. I had respondents or interviewees tell me like, you know, they would talk to their mom about making the relationship better. And she would say, you know, I don't have to respect you. I gave birth to you. Or I'm the mom. You have to do what I say. And this is talking to an adult. And I think for the people who are estranged in the book, that was really hard because it didn't fit with their view of what a healthy relationship is. So, you know, I think like we want to give a lot of credence and should. And a lot of my other work is like motherhood is so hard. And it's such an intense labor. And also, if we look at the other side of it, you know, what are the consequences of this bond? Maybe being a stronger when it's not as healthy, it can be really challenging for adult children.
0: Does compulsory kinship prioritize the reputation of the entire family over the you know, how well any individual member is doing? What does that look like?
1: Yeah. You know, I think a lot about this question when I think about the media landscape of family. So if you watch like any drama on TV, and it's a family drama, right, where you have like a high profile family and there's, you know, kids, I can think of lots of examples of how what we might think about this. There's a lot of work that's done to kind of maintain the family image to outsiders, because have a family image is really important for social status in the community. And so for a lot of the people I talked to across race, ethnicity, across social class, they said that they had to have kind of keep the image positive about what was happening in the family to protect the family. Now, this could mean protect the family from, you know, social judgments at church, or this could mean protect the family from CPS, Child Protective Services. So even when families experienced violence, which we know many families do, especially we think about child abuse or child sexual assault that was happening in the sample that I talked to or the people that I talked to, even in cases like this, when the child went to find support outside of the family, this was understandably right, considered to be, from the family's perspective, not protecting the family image. And there's a lot of research on this that goes beyond this book that talks about the damages that, you know, child abuse can have on children and keeping that silent and not receiving help. And so for a lot of people that I talked to, the problem really was not only that that was happening in childhood, but in adulthood, when they would ask their parents or grandparents or aunts and uncles, hey, do you remember this happening? This really hurt me. And I really need to talk about it. Often what happened for the people in my sample was that their parent couldn't or wouldn't talk about it. And that was the problem for them that caused the estrangement.
0: If compulsory kinship is pretty hierarchical, which is to say mother and father are at the top, you know, for the entire course of their lives, Can we say that there's no hierarchy in democratized kinship? Do the children have more power?
1: When we look at how traditional compulsory kinship operates, it is a hierarchical kind of framework. Even in adulthood, when everyone's an adult, you know, the matriarch or the grandparent has a unique set of, I don't know, characteristics, respect for that person. And democratized kinship, that still is happening, but actually it's more equalized. So everybody experiences that level of respect. And that mutual respect was one of the most important things that people talked about. And you might say, like, what does that look like? How do you really do that? And again, I think you look at how marriage has transitioned from an authoritarian, right? Or from, you know, father knows best to a model where people have equal say in how you spend your money or where you live, those kinds of things. And it isn't perfect and it isn't always pretty. But I think that that model, that way of thinking about family is so different. And it moves us from this sort of hierarchical model where one person is in charge into a much more dispersed model. And that was really what the people that I talked to valued the most.
0: So are people who believe that families ought to be more democratized in how they function more likely to cut ties with their family of origin than people who continue to believe in a kind of compulsory kinship?
1: Yeah. So what I would say is that the problem of keeping families together arises when there's competing notions of what a family should be. So I don't think one, you know, democratized kinship necessarily in any way, shape, or form leads to estrangement. I would say that in my family of origin, that's kind of the model that we follow. And the reason that it's maintained, you know, I'm not estranged from anyone in my family, is that we all agree to that kinship model. And I think we've had different negotiations of that over the years. So that's really an important part of the book. It's not that democratized kinship is leading to estrangement. It's that when one member of the family kind of strives for this kinship model of accountability, growth, intentional connection, you know, security, safety, mutual respect, but the other people in the family maybe don't agree that they think they want to maintain a hierarchical model, or maybe they just don't know how, right? I think that there definitely are people who feel really lost or not sure how to maintain and change their relationships with one another. And these are skills that people learn. And so I think that's really actually an incredibly important point, that it's the clash when people come to kinship with different models of what they want those relationships to look like, that is really causing the estrangement.
0: Yeah, I was thinking about different generations, and it does seem to me that it would be harder for let's assume older folks who were raised in a compulsory kinship situation, who sort of honored their mother and father until the day they died, to have their adult children turn around and say, this is not how it's going to work for us.
1: Oh, totally. I can see that being, and I've heard from many parents who say, well, my parents weren't great. They did X, Y, Z, but I stood by them. And this is important to do. And I think, you know, the response to this podcast, you probably hear a lot of that. And I can really understand that. I think it may feel like a totally different worldview to have, to say, maybe we don't need to do that. And so I can see why this conversation and this, you know, estrangement can bring up so many heated feelings. Because I think, you know, a lot of the adult children that I talk to would say, I know the childhood that my mom had. Like, I've seen it, and I know that she hasn't really dealt with that. And as a result, I think to some degree, there is this sense of owing. What I mean by that is, like, I raised you, and I put up with all that from my parents, and now this is a trade, right? Now you owe me. And from the perspective of a sociologist, I think that that can be really hard. Joshua Coleman, who works a lot with parents, talks about how he has to work with the entitlement of parents that they have towards their adult children, because they think, I raised you, I gave you all this, and therefore I'm entitled to a relationship with you. And the adult child does not agree to that. And I think that's just hard. I think that they almost like, that there is this disjuncture that people have to move through this cultural shift to kind of get on the same page about what their relationships are going to look like.
0: I mean, this question of entitlement is so interesting to bring up because I think a lot of times these conversations are framed around the entitled younger generation. Like, I did everything for them. They think they can just call the shots now. What about me, you know, the older parents? You're saying these parents also ought to interrogate their own sense of entitlement to be taken care of forever or respected in the way that they choose.
1: Yeah, this is really tricky. What I would say is, you know, you bring up the aging, you know, caregiving, which is another area of research that I do a lot of work on. And I think that it's really challenging when we say, I had children and they will take care of me when I'm old or older or aging or need them, when the child did not agree to that. And I think so that becomes a point of disconnection when we have an agreement with a minor person before they're able to really make those kinds of decisions. So I would really say, like, what kinds of assumptions are we making about what the nature of a child relationship is going to look like? And I don't, I mean, I do caregive for my parents. I think that's a beautiful thing. I really do. And I think it's an important part of our society. And I also think that we have to open up the conversation a little bit towards the assumptions of what people think is going to happen in ways that were never agreed upon between two adults. So these are the important kind of really tricky aspects of breaking out of a little bit of compulsory kinship for older folks who maybe had these assumptions. Maybe they didn't even realize that they had these assumptions about their adult children. And it can feel just so jarring to have those assumptions crushed. And I really do have a lot of empathy for everyone involved in these situations, because it's not an easy thing to understand.
0: It's interesting because even in really functional families where everybody gets along famously, it's probably pretty rare for parents to ever formally ask, will you care for me as I age? It's all just assumed.
1: That's right. It is, until we get to the point where the caregiving is sort of needed. And then often if you have more than one child, the siblings are trying to manage this, which is a famous, you know, source of conflict between siblings. There's a lot of research that shows how challenging this is. And so that's right. So I think having these kind of conversations early with some openness, you know, here's the other thing I will just add. I think if we live in a society that values one, aging, and provides funds for caring for older people, so that, for example, if I'm in my 40s and I have a parent who needs care, do I leave my job to care for them? How does this work? And so I think it opens up these other questions of, if we don't always assume that the adult child is going to be able to care for the parent for whatever reason, what sort of social systems do we have in place to really support and provide the adequate, appropriate, even better than adequate care for aging people who deserve it deeply?
0: Rin Rizik is my guest, professor of sociology and co-director of the Center for Aging Families at The Ohio State University. We're talking about her book, Families We Lose, A New Explanation for Family Estrangement. You're listening to Think. I'm Chris Boyd. Rin, some people looking at contemporary family estrangement point the finger at therapists, right, who might be seen as counseling their patients to cut ties for their own protection, for their own benefit. Is there evidence that this is happening for this reason on a significant scale?
1: Yeah, I talk a lot about this in my book. So I've seen this as well. I've seen a lot of public discourse about therapy culture, and therapists encouraging estrangement. And I actually feel quite lucky not being a therapist in this area. I don't do clinical work. I'm a sociologist. So I felt like I could really look at this without a ton of bias towards any kind of, like, what is actually happening. So I directly asked the people I talked to, did therapy, you know, did your therapist encourage you to be estranged? And what I found was a resounding no, but I want to explain why I still think that therapy might play a role here. So when we choose to go to therapy, we already have an openness towards change. And we already say, something in my life is not working, and I need help to negotiate what that thing is. And so when I find that adult children go to therapy, often it is you're dealing with some of the things that happened in your childhood, or you're dealing with some of the things that are interpersonal in our families of origin. It just simply is the case that we have a lot of things that we deal with, right, in our lives with our family. And so what often happens for the people that I talk to is that they would go to therapy and start talking about their relationship with their therapist. And often the therapist, a good one, will give lots of strategies for dealing with, you know, if when you go home, here's how you can manage the conflict. And in fact, my first book, Families We Keep, is all about this. So in that book, I interview people who stay in relationships with their families. And a lot of it was, oh, okay, here's the strategies that I can use to make this okay. And that is beautiful work. What happens is sometimes it doesn't work. And so in that case, it would be that the therapist is helping the individual renegotiate their own thinking. Well, what would it mean, right? So often they would bring, the person would themselves bring up maybe going no contact to the therapist, and then a good therapist will support you in that process as well. So I think it's really, you know, we see a lot, I personally see a lot of, on, you know, on TikTok or social media, therapists talking about estrangement. And I really don't see a lot of encouraging estrangement. I think what I see is explaining estrangement and trying to help people understand what estrangement is, how it works, and what the consequences of it are. And I think that would be good therapy. Of course, are there probably therapists out there who, I mean, I don't know. No one in my book really talked about that, where they would be like, you have to estrange your mom. I also think that often we try to find simple explanations for complicated problems. And therapists seem like a really easy target for, you know, oh, as a therapist, the other person that often is the fault, given the fault of the estrangement, is the in-law, the spouse-in-law. Like my son got married and, you know, his new wife estranged us. And again, it's the same exact story with the therapist, where when we have conflict, we resolve it. Or, you know, it's sort of like learning a new language. And that was much more likely to initiate this estrangement with the family of origin, rather than the spouse saying, we have to cut your mom off.
0: My guest, Rin Rizik, is professor of sociology and co-director of the Center for Aging Families at The Ohio State University, and author of the book, Families We Lose, A New Explanation for Family Estrangement. We'll be right back.

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3: For much of the last century, there's been a sense of optimism about technology, that it will connect us, empower us, even make us more equal. Harvard historian Jill Lepore has spent years asking what's happened instead. 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
4: You're listening to Think. I'm Chris Boyd. Today we're talking about family estrangement, why it happens. My guest is Rin Rizik, who is professor of sociology and co-director of the Center for Aging Families at The Ohio State University. Her new book is called Families We Lose, A New Explanation for Family Estrangement. We should note, Rin, even when estrangement feels to people like the right choice for them at a particular moment in their lives, it can be really hard on the person who has cut ties. Will you talk about some of the interview subjects who described to you what amounted to collateral damage when they decided to cut one relative out of their lives?
5: Yeah. I think this is a really important point to note, that people who initiate estrangement don't do it on a whim, typically, and that they know that there will be consequences that are harmful for them. And in this case, I think we can talk about this collateral damage. Often when an individual might initiate estrangement with one family member, the others are going to try to get that person back in the family. And so they will try to resolve the conflict. And often what happens is that if the person's quite resolved in their desire to go no contact, that can cause tension with the other family members that they would have preferred to stay in relationship with, because the family is a system, it's a unit, and it operates together. So the loss of one person really can disrupt the overall functioning of the family. And so often, I mean, really, so many people that I talked to ended up having, either they had two estranged siblings, other parents, aunts, uncles, grandparents, or actually they were kind of like cut off from those folks, saying, hey, if you don't support your relationship with your mom, I support your relationship with your mom. I can't be in relationship with you. And that was incredibly painful and felt quite lonely for the people that I talked to. And I think, like, you know, of course they're sort of initiating this estrangement with the, what I might call the focal person, with the hopes that they do maintain other relationships. And just sometimes it doesn't work that way. And that was quite hard.
4: So what is the process by which some people who choose to estrange their families because they would prefer a more democratized kinship culture build something like a chosen family? I think I first learned this term, you know, the queer community would talk at the late part of the 20th century about choosing family because they'd been rejected by their families of origin. Is this a similar process?
5: Yeah. What was so actually kind of beautiful to me is that virtually everyone I talked to mentioned chosen family in some way, shape, or form. What that told me was, and this is, chosen family is this idea that you can form family-like relationships with people that aren't biologically related to you or who you were not raised with. And This was so insightful for me to see, because I think often people who are estranged get kind of like, or people who do, how do I want to phrase this? People who initiate estrangement often get framed as selfish, individualistic, that they don't care about the family. And that for me could not be further from the truth of what I heard in my interviews. Actually, they care so much about the family. They want a specific kind of family, and they went and found it in other people. So this could be, I had a lot of people talk about coworkers, actually, especially older coworkers who they saw as surrogate parents who really took them under their wing and would care for them and do things that they felt like were, oh my gosh, this was like a, such a beautiful relationship for them. There might be other family members that are, might be more distant, like aunts. I often heard aunts would be still in relationship, and that that would, they would consider that a chosen family tie because they would purposely develop it in a different way than they would have if they had stayed in their family of origin. But we also see this in terms of friends, neighbors, community groups. There's lots of ways that people built their social relationships to really try to mitigate the harm of the loss of their families of origin. And everyone I talked to did deeply feel the loss of the person that they no longer speak with. I really think that that gets mischaracterized a fair amount to say like, oh, people just cut off their mom and they don't care. I can tell you from my personal experience talking to many people who have made it, even initiated estrangement, that that is simply not true. This is also about having one's own children. So many people I talked to, you know, they wanted to have their own children and create a safe, healthy environment for them within the realm of democratized kinship. And many did that as a way to build family.
4: I've been curious about that, actually. When people who have preferred democratized kinship and have estranged from their family of origin have their own families, their own partners and children, I wonder if they assume that they couldn't possibly mess things up enough to ever have those children estrange them, or if they're always waiting for the other shoe to drop and worried that they will ruin the relationship.
5: Yeah, this is something that I think is really prevalent for people who go no contact with the family of origin. That is, they feel an intense desire to do it right. And I would say, as a sociologist, we call this intensive parenting. This is something that has been around quite a bit. This is very time consuming, emotionally draining for parents because they are like, okay, how do I not recreate what happened to me? And they now know, right, some additional skills of parenting. I do think parenting has changed over, you know, the last 100 years or so. But yeah, they were very conscious of this. I think that many people I talked to actually did not have children until they estranged from their families of origin for this very reason, because it wasn't actually that they were worried that they would have an estranged child. It was more that they were worried that they would do harm, that they would maybe not make their child feel the way that they wanted to feel as a kid. So, you know, I think that for many had young kids, and so estrangement maybe was a little bit further in the distance. For them, it was perhaps more like, I want to do this right. I want to make sure that my kid understands that he, you know, is an autonomous being, or like that he, you know, all these kinds of new ways we think about raising children. And you know, I've heard some parents say like, oh, wait until your kid estranges you. And I just think that it's a little sad. I think we want to kind of stop the cycle of this estrangement. And one of the ways that we can do that is to learn from our own personal experiences.
4: What have you learned about how accountability and forgiveness work in democratized family cultures? Because no matter how hard everybody is trying, no matter how good people are, human beings are going to mess up when they're, you know, living close enough to be called a family. even in a democratized family situation, people are going to make colossal mistakes.
5: 100%. 100%. I think accountability is, when we think, again, the analogy of marriage, that is this. I think people can understand it more in that context because it's been around a little bit longer. People mess up in their relationships all the time. All the time. In big ways and in little ways. And one of the things we've learned about intimate relationships, marital romantic relationships, is that repair is one of the most important pieces of keeping a relationship healthy. That it isn't that you're never going to mess up, you are, but that you repair that relationship and you actually can grow. And part of repair is accountability. And so when we sort of filter that into the family of origin relationship, I think those same principles can hold true. We think about marital therapy as like a main thing that we do when a relationship has conflict. I think we can also think about family of origin therapy. I know that people do this. I think sometimes it starts a little bit too late when somebody in the family already is like, I can't do this anymore. I think if we have kind of healthy relationships that can be growing, those are beautiful to try to do some therapeutic work with. But I think people can in the everyday can manage these ways of repairing when we mess up. And accountability is the first thing. That would also imply a non-defensiveness. I think not being defensive when someone says that you hurt me is probably the best advice I can give.
4: And the hardest.
5: What I've learned. And the hardest. It truly is a skill that needs to be practiced and a lot of grace given in that context. And I think that what I'll say is, again, in the estrangement context, once somebody gets to the point where they're even thinking about, for example, divorce, it's really hard to come back from that. And so you really want to make that intervention earlier.
4: You noted that you are not a therapist. One thing, though, that I know that therapists will tell their clients is that it's you shouldn't assume that you can change anybody else's way of thinking or being in the world. So what have you learned about reconnection across estrangement? If one side still really sees families through that compulsory kinship lens and the other side really thinks the family ought to be democratized?
5: Yeah. Well, my limitations as such being that, you know, all the people I talked to were still estranged from their families of origin. Again, I see the intervention happening a lot earlier before the estrangement. I think that is why I say that, like, you know, estrangement isn't the failing of the family, that it's happening a lot earlier in the life course. And so, you know, I don't really have actually an answer for that. I think that is a therapeutic question. I think people work a lot on reconciliation. And I think it can happen. Certainly there's communities that support this, but I do think that, you know, understanding what the person who's initiated estrangement is experiencing without judgment, I think would be the best that I can offer. And I will say, like, this book is really from the perspective of the adult children. And I hope that if parents read it, they can, listening to someone else's story, maybe get some insight into their own child's experience in a way that doesn't feel as personal and that maybe will help them understand what's actually going on.
4: Rin Rizik is my guest, professor of sociology and co-director of the Center for Aging Families at The Ohio State University. Her book is called Families We Lose, A New Explanation for Family Estrangement. You're listening to Think. I'm Chris Boyd. What kind of advice are people getting from social media? Is this all encouragement to estrange? Is this all, is democratized kinship the only good way to do family anymore?
5: I don't think there's one way to do it. I think that that's one of the beautiful things about families, that we can support each other and love each other in ways that make sense for us and to be inventive in that process. I think this is one, democratized kinship is one way to do that, but certainly there's lots of ways to do that. In terms of the social media landscape, I mean, I have seen a lot of conversation on this topic. As a researcher, I feel that my job is to try to present the empirical data as best I can to help people actually understand what's going on without maybe some of the added emotional valence. Like, I think a lot of times I'll see people talk about estrangement and it's so painful. It's just such a hard thing to talk about. And so my intention is to lower the temperature a little bit on this topic. And to try to just help people, bring them together, help them understand what's going on in a way that will maybe facilitate healing, whatever that looks like, you know, for everyone involved.
4: Are there big differences in terms of culture and ethnic background and religion? Because I can imagine certain people saying, like, we don't do that in our culture, even though, you know, we live in the United States or whatever, but maybe people don't identify with, like, I think this might be seen as something that, like, the white mainstream is more committed to than other groups within this country.
5: Mm. Well, what's so interesting is that I interviewed a really diverse group of people. So across race, ethnicity, across gender, sexuality, social class. And I heard the same things for everyone. And what I thought was so actually kind of beautiful about it is that people would say, like, in the Black family, we do this. And it would be the exact same thing that the person who had, whose parents were born in Taiwan would say, like, oh, in my culture, I do this. And so what that told me is that we have, and we need more cross-national research to kind of articulate this. But I think we all have these cultural frameworks that we rely on, but actually they're more similar than we think they are. I think you point to the religious connotation. I think people across religions actually hold a fairly compulsory kinship model, right? The honor of the father mother is actually kind of with throughout religious texts. And so that even for people who weren't religious or did not were not raised in religious families, that still actually was part of their cultural, like, bringing up that specific hierarchical component to it. I think there are some really unique things going on, and we can see borne out in the statistics of estrangement. So we know, for example, that Black mothers have the lowest rates of estrangement of any other group. And that's a really interesting finding, I think, that needs more explanation. Whereas Black fathers are among the most likely to be estranged from their adult children. And so we have, across race, ethnicity, we could think about that. We also know that socioeconomic status is a very strong correlate to estrangement. And it makes sense to me, not sort of blaming people who don't have economic resources, but rather what creates stress as a parent? Not having economic and social resources. And that can really cause a fair amount of dysfunction for people who, don't know where their me next meal is coming from or don't have support systems economically. And so there's lots of research to be done looking at across culture and across, these variables that we can try to help the families that are most vulnerable to estrangement.
4: Rin Risik is professor of sociology and co-director of the Center for Aging Families at The Ohio State University. Her book is called Families We Lose, A New Explanation for Family Estrangement. Rin, thank you so much for the conversation.
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4: 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Again, I'm Chris Boyd. Thanks for listening. Have a great day.

Marlon James returns to Jamaica in his latest novel, The Disappearers. It follows a group of eight men who meet while rehearsing for a play as they contend with the fear and violence that comes with being gay in 1980s and 90s Kingston. Marlon James on writing about life after trauma. Next hour on 1A.

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1: A high-profile dispute is playing out in Texas over surrogacy and parental rights. Abortion opponents and some lawmakers in Texas say the state should limit or ban surrogacy as soon as next year. Next time on 1A, why is the debate over abortion rights turning to surrogacy? And what a changing legal landscape could mean for other fertility treatments.
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2: In his latest novel, Marlon James returns to historical fiction and his native Jamaica to explore the queer underground of the 1980s and 90s. From WAMU and NPR in Washington, this is 1A. Hi, I'm Jen White. It's been over a decade since Marlon James won the 2015 Booker Prize for A Brief History of Seven Killings, the story of assassination attempts against Bob Marley. Now James is back, exploring the history of Jamaica, this time through the lives of eight men in Kingston, living in the shadow of fear and violence around their queer identities. But first, our favorite book critic, Ron Charles, is back with his new picks and his reflections on the literary legacy of Dolly Parton, whose Imagination Library has donated more than 300 million books to children since 1995. That's after this news.
3: Live from NPR News, I'm Lakshmi Singh. Meta has reached a settlement with a coalition of states and some U.S. jurisdictions over its social media platforms. They accuse the tech giant of making Facebook and Instagram addictive for teens and children and misleading the public about their risks. Here's NPR's John Ruich.
4: According to the proposed settlement, the owner of Facebook and Instagram would pay up to $17 billion to the states over the coming 10 years. The money would be used for things like after-school programs, public health advertising, and youth mental health programs. Meta also agreed to change features on its platforms to make them safer for minors. The changes include a two-hour time limit and a nighttime block for kids under 18. Minors also won't see how many likes they get and won't be able to use certain beauty filters, and Meta will take on an independent auditor. The settlement is subject to the approval of the judge in the case, but if it moves forward, it could change the landscape around a wave of lawsuits against social media companies. John Ruich, NPR News.
3: Acclaimed actor and singer Tim Curry has died at the age of 80. First responders were called to his home in Los Angeles late last night. No cause of death has been given. The British-born artist was known for a range of memorable characters on stage and screen, including one that inspired a global cult following, as NPR's Alice Wolfley reports.
5: With his powerful baritone voice and big, expressive eyes, Tim Curry was celebrated for his offbeat, often villainous roles in films like Clue, Annie, and Muppet Treasure Island. But he will be most remembered for his outrageous performance in the 1975 film, The Rocky Horror Picture Show.

0: likely to suffer a heart attack, stroke, or heart failure. The researchers stress that more research is needed to find out how the vaccine may have that added benefit. Rob Stein, NPR News.
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3: Weather for the remainder of today, becoming cloudy with a chance of showers and thunderstorms this afternoon. Highs in the low 80s. Partly cloudy tonight with a slight chance of rain early. Overnight lows near 60. Sunny skies on Thursday. Highs around 80 degrees. Clear and cool Thursday night with lows in the mid-50s.

0: This is 1A. I'm Jen White. Marlon James, the best-selling author of 6 books, including A Brief History of 7 Killings, is back with a new novel. It explores the queer underground of Kingston, Jamaica, and life after trauma. He joins us later to talk about the new book and what it was like traveling back in time and back to Jamaica to write it. But first, pardon me, our favorite book critic is back to dive into the titles he's loved recently, including 2 new novels exploring the immigrant experience in the U.S. and a nonfiction book tracking conservation efforts to protect bees. Book critic Ron Charles joins us from time to time for Ron Recommends, where he helps us sort through new books and find what you should start next. He joins us in studio to talk about the books he's been loving, including a children's book involving, wait for it, mac and cheese. And we'll discuss the legacy of Dolly Parton, who promoted literacy through her imagination library. Ron Charles is a former book editor at the Washington Post's Book World. He now writes about books on his Substack, also called Ron Charles. Ron, it is so great to see you.
1: It's so good to see you. We've been missing each other all summer.
0: Yes, but we are back again, yes. Together again. Well, we want to hear from you. What are you reading right now? Email us at 1a@wamu.org. So the first book you recommend is called A Tender Age. It's by Cheng Ray, and this is the author's 7th novel, but it's also his most autobiographical yet. Tell us about it.
1: Yeah, I've liked all his novels, but they're all so different. He writes about spies. He writes about war veterans. He wrote a comic novel about suburbia. He's all over the place. This is a book about a 10-year-old boy, a Korean-American boy in a diverse neighborhood in the 1970s, just growing up perfectly normal, but he gets picked on, as kids do, and a bully pushes him too far, and he erupts in a way that shocks him, shocks his parents, shocks the school, and changes everything for the rest of his life. And so this is him looking back as a mature man about that experience and what it was like to be a child and to feel those fears and those anxieties and that first inkling of self-loathing that, you know, we all have to come to grips with. I think it's just a fascinating novel. This isn't, you know, the child narrating his life story. This isn't Huck Finn telling us about what it's like to be 11. This is the adult looking back and articulating those feelings from an adult's perspective. I think it's a really fascinating, thoughtful novel.
0: It's also been described as a novel about masculinity.
1: Yeah, because his masculinity has questions, as these little boys, you know, are constantly teasing one another. And when he erupts in this violent way, it is in a very, you know, macho model. But, you know, how does the criminal justice system deal with a 10-year-old boy acting like this? He gets thrown in with a lot of much older disturbed teens for a scene that I will never forget in a prison. It's really challenging and makes you think about whether you were teased or whether you were a teaser as a boy and how we grow up and how we deal with those fears from when we were too little to understand what was happening to us.
0: The next book you recommend is by Edwige Dantica, acclaimed Haitian writer. She's the author of Brother, I'm Dying and Crick Crack. They're both National Book Award finalists. Her new novel is called Day, and it's about a woman who survives a traumatic event, tries to go on with life while keeping this event a secret. Tell us about the book and what stood out for you.
1: Yeah, this is hard to recommend in some ways, but I really do because it's so gracious and so thoughtful, and it has all the sort of warmth you expect from Edwige Dantica's books, but it does begin with a mass shooting in a shopping mall,

0: is really difficult. This young woman, the mother is there. She's shopping for her 10-year-old daughter, and she hears shots, and there's panic, and she rushes into a restaurant, and she lies on the floor. She survives. She walks out of the mall, but she's deeply traumatized, as anyone would be. That's only 10 pages of the novel. But the rest of the novel takes place in the shadow of that. What does it mean to live with that trauma when you won't tell anyone what you went through? She's got her mother who's not feeling well in Haiti trying to get her out. Is that own country? As that country starts to decay politically and violently, she's trying to deal with her clients. She's got her daughter's birthday present to shop for. She's got a partner she's just asked to move out. I mean, she has a very full life. Mm-hmm. And she's just trying to deal with having been in a mass shooting in a shopping mall. And, you know, it's sort of a novel about all the things we are expected to deal with in life, and how do we do that? How do we integrate all these problems in our life without any help? It's very, very sensitively done.
1: Well, Dawn Dikaw's memoir, Brother, I'm Dying, explores her family's history and the political repression they experienced in Haiti. She spoke to PEN America earlier this year about the importance of free speech.
2: I grew up in Haiti during a dictatorship. And often we were told about speaking freely as a kind of cautionary tale. Everyone then defied that. The writers, the novelists, the journalists, my cousin who put on a play that he wasn't supposed to, helped me to understand that we're not always brave, but it is something to aspire to.
1: Now, Tender Age and Day are both novels that explore the immigrant experience. One is reflective. It's rooted in childhood. The other, as you said, it's about an adult who carries just a huge amount of familial responsibility with her. What do you think novels give us when it comes to helping us understand other people's real lived experiences?
0: With Edwige Dondekut's book, I was particularly interested in the way she explored the Second Amendment issue, which is, you know, so contentious in this country. And she is not contentious about it at all in this book. This is not a polemical book. She's not arguing one way or the other. But she does bring up this incredible situation we've gotten ourselves into when we have so many millions of guns, when mass shootings are so common that they happen several times a week in this country, and it's not even reported anymore. And she just makes us sort of think about what does it mean to live with that kind of frequent violence without talking about it.
1: Hmm. Well, there's a nonfiction book on your list. It's by a science journalist, Jenny Durant. It's called Bitter Honey, Big Ag's Threat to Bees and the Fight to Save Them. So quite a departure from the first two books you've mentioned, but what did you learn about the current threats to bees that exist in our ecosystem?
0: Well, you know, I was up in New Hampshire and my wife was paranoid about the ticks. These are the tick scare. So she got us these sort of safari clothing covered in permethrin, which is this chemical, perfectly ordinary chemical that is used on our crops and our peaches and our almonds and everything. And it's supposed to repel ticks. So I got to looking into this chemical. What is this thing? Apparently it's sprayed all over the place, which is great, unless you're a bee, because it's very toxic to bees. And I didn't know this, but like 75% of our produce around the world depends on pollination by insects, and maybe we shouldn't be killing them off. And so this book, which is really engaging, I mean, it's a science book, but it's really on the ground because Jenny is not only a science writer, but she's also a beekeeper herself. Mm-hmm. And so she knows this world. And so she talks to farmers, she talks to beekeepers, she talks to scientists, and she really explores how complicated a problem this is. It's not just a one solution, you know, issue here. We've developed a whole economy which is putting way too much stress on our bees, which we desperately need. They're genetically fragile. They're being used. Something like 90% of all the bees, working bees, go to California in February, for instance, to pollinate almonds. That's just crazy. We need to think about diversifying this industry much more. We need to think about using less of these chemicals and just paying attention to what we're doing to the natural world upon which we depend so much. Yeah.
1: Well, I want to make sure we briefly talk about a children's book that you're recommending. The title is pretty intriguing, Mac and Cheese, An Origin Story.
0: Totally silly book. Totally silly. This is about Little Mac and King Cheese and how they got together originally. It is filled with jokes and puns. For instance, I'll give you just one. What do lazy noodles do all day? They lasagna couch and pasta time. They're all groan-worthy, Jen. Every one of them. But this is a book to train the young punster in your family. It's got really corny, funny illustrations. I think it's just a delight. And it leads into, of course, Dolly Parton.
1: Dolly Parton, who, you know, as well as being a cultural and musical icon, was also a huge literacy advocate. She launched Dolly Parton's Imagination Library in 1995. For the last 31 years, the program gifted books to children from birth to the age of five, no matter their income level. And when children graduate from the program, they receive a message from Dolly.
3: You and all your friends are very special. There is no time limit to what you can do or how far you can go. Just remember the lessons my family taught me. Dream big dreams and learn everything you can and care for those who care for you. You do all of these things and you can be anyone you want to be. You are terrific. And remember that I will always love you. It's the Book Lady signing off.
1: Dolly Parton died on Tuesday. Imagination Library donated more than 300 million books in 31 years. I mean, Ron, tell us more about her legacy.
0: I don't think you can name anyone else who has done more for literacy in America than Dolly Parton, which is kind of surprising because we think of her as this great country singer, but then there's this whole other legacy. 330 million books, that's just astronomical. And the program still goes on. It's for everyone birth to 5 years old. That means by the time you go to kindergarten, you've got a library of 60 books. There is so much research to prove that having books in the house, reading to kids early, makes a tremendous difference in their literacy and their academic success and their economic success later in life. But what Dolly knew is that it's about pleasure. It's about dreaming. It's about imagination. It's not about eat your peas.
1: Well, on that note, we will wrap our conversation up for now. That's Ron Charles. He's a former book editor for the Washington Post's Book World. He writes on Substack under Ron Charles. He always brings us mac and cheese, never peas, when it comes to books. Ron Charles, it's always great to talk to you.
0: Thanks so much, Jeff.
1: Not that there's anything wrong with peas for the pea lovers in our audience. Coming up, we talk to acclaimed author Marlon James about his upcoming book and returning to his Jamaican upbringing decades later. That's just ahead. This is 1A.

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3: The American Southwest is facing a historic drought and cuts to the supply of water from the Colorado River. 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
6: This is 1A. I'm Jen White. It's been over a decade since Marlon James won the Booker Prize for his 2015 novel, A Brief History of Seven Killings. The novel explores the events surrounding the attempted assassination of Bob Marley in 1970s Jamaica. It spans decades and continents and treats history like an epic myth. Since then, Marlon James has taken a detour into fantasy, releasing two books in his Dark Star trilogy series. It's an action-adventure series following the disappearance of a boy set in a mythical African landscape. In his latest book, Marlon James returns to Jamaica. The Disappearers follows a cast of eight men, all rehearsing a play in Kingston in the 1980s. They contend with loving men in a society in which their identity is criminalized and where violence lurks around every corner. And after their rehearsal is attacked and one of the men is killed, the novel examines what survival looks like after tragedy. They navigate relationships with family, friends, romance, and sex after trauma. Marlon James joins us now from Brooklyn to talk about The Disappearers. It comes out on September 1st. Marlon, welcome back to the program.
7: Oh, thanks for having me. So great to be back.
6: And we want to hear from you. What questions do you have about Marlon James, about the new book, or his approach to writing? Email us at 1a@wamu.org. So we spoke to you about 4 years ago around the release of Moon Witch Spider King. And again, that's the second book in the Dark Star trilogy.
7: Right.
6: And I mentioned that conversation because for the last few years, you've focused on fantasy, on stories outside of the realism and the history of Jamaica that we read about in A Brief History of Seven Killings. So what was it like for you to return both to realism, but also to Jamaica for The Disappearers?
7: It's always funny. When we talk about the Caribbean, because realism is the last thing I think of. You know, Gabriel Garcia Marquez talks about the reason why his books are the way it is because the Caribbean reality outstrips the world as fantasy. And it's kind of true. There are lots of reasons. One, I did miss writing about the president. I did miss writing about Jamaica. I did feel that this was a story whose time had come. In a lot of ways. It's the urgency of it kind of snuck up on me. Sometimes I think my books ambush me where I, you know, even my best laid plans and in something else, you go, no, this is what you're going to write next. And I just knew it was, and also knew I was ready to write this book. I don't think I could have written this 10 years ago.
6: What do you think drove that sense of urgency?
7: I think I'm always responding to, I think at least I'm always responding to erasure. But I also think what drove the urgency, or maybe the sense that it was at a time, is that I finally felt, I guess, competent enough, although that's not really the word I'm looking for, to write it. Now that I developed distance or perspective, I think some of it may have just been courage. Just to sort of really go deep into the issues that I was writing about. And because I tend to be an unflinching writer, but I can't write something if I'm still flinching. And I think maybe that's it. I just stopped flinching.
6: Well, just to explain a little bit about the book, we meet a group of 8 men. They meet each other after finding a casting call for a production of a play called Fortune and Men's Eyes. And these men are not professional actors. They're gathering to find others like them, men who are attracted to men. And the first part of the book follows them in their rehearsals. So they all come from different backgrounds and they butt heads. They joke around. They flirt. The dynamic you build between these characters is fascinating. How did these 8 men come to you? Because it seems they also represent perhaps different aspects of Jamaican society.
7: They do represent different aspects of Jamaican society, where class, race, all these factors collide. Some of the characters straddle both. Eddie, who's mixed race, but comes from a pretty wealthy family, he sees all the contradictions first up, even in the way in which homophobia works. In that the hatred could be directed at him, but it could never get physical because nobody would dare touch a white guy. I don't know if I said it out when I was writing it to have as diverse a cross-section of people as I thought would happen, but I did think of people coming together for a purpose and how that sometimes pulls people who have nothing to do with each other. They are not friends. They don't really become friends, or circumstances interrupt that ever happening. I do think, learn a lot from each other, but they, in a lot of ways, represent how many different Jamaicas they are, and hell, how many different Kingstons they are. Even though Kingston is about an average sized city, and yet within that, there are 5, 6, or 7 different Kingstons. What happens beyond the one thing they have in common? And for them, they think the one thing they have in common is being gay. It's not the only thing, but it's the one thing they think they have in common.
6: Even as the men get to know each other at these rehearsals, there is this tension that persists. As you said, they're not friends, mm-hmm. but they are trying to figure out how much is safe to share about their lives. Are they mm-hmm. are they really who they say they are? You know, so there's this very delicate mm-hmm. dance where they're both reaching for connection, but also afraid to get too close to one another. Mm-hmm. What did this group of characters allow you to explore about what it meant to be gay in Jamaica in the 1980s?
7: I love to explore everything. For one, I interviewed so many people for this book because in the 80s, I was just a teenager living with a very conservative family. In the 90s, I threw myself into work and then threw myself into church to escape all of that. So in a lot of ways, this was a fact-finding mission for me. Because a lot of what I wrote about, I actually didn't experience. So there was that. There was the just trying to find out how these men, a lot of them my age, lived, what they faced, how they survive. One of the characters in the book said that is what they do. That's their superpower. Survival is enough. And, me sort of exploring the different nuances of what that means. One of the characters, as I said before, Eddie, is pretty privileged. He is pretty privileged. He is pretty well off. He never really, for the most of his life, never really experiences any of that violence up front. Yep, he's the one who goes to the edge of the pier thinking about throwing himself off. Mm. That there are different ways in which the pressures of a homophobic society can get to you. You know, people don't have to hit you to hit you.
6: We experience in the book the fallout of a violent attack on the rehearsal mm-hmm. by a group of men driven by homophobia. The characters are brutalized physically, sexually. One is blinded. Another of them is killed. We switch to the attacker's perspective mm-hmm. for part of this book. And there are multiple attackers, each with different reasons for being there.
7: Right.
6: And it is a difficult read.
7: Mm-hmm. Yeah.
6: Why did you think it was important to include the narrative those characters were working through during the attack?
7: Because I'm not sure distance from an attack helps anyone. Every time there's a school shooting, a part of me wonders what would happen if we actually saw the bodies. And we have all sorts of reasons why we can't bring the family through the trauma or blah, blah, blah. And I understand all of that. But until there's the reality of what happened, shooting is just a concept. It's just an abstraction. Mamie Till knew what she was doing. She knew we had to see Emmett Till. Had we not seen Emmett Till's body, I'm not sure where civil rights would have gone in this country. Yeah, it would have certainly taken a few decades longer. The point I'm coming at is that I think evil or wickedness or atrocity, whatever, has layers. And I think it's very easy to dismiss it as an abstraction so we can walk away from it and thinking we're doing the right thing. And what happens is that we don't. It goes to camp abstraction and it happens again. I was very much interested in, I still am interested in bigotry. I'm very much interested in homophobia. I'm interested in sexism. I'm interested in the ways in which people violently draw lines between us and them and what's behind it. And you realize sometimes when you sort of interrogate a mob, there's so many different reasons. It's like the ultimate one-issue vote. They all gather on the one issue that made him a one-issue voter, and that's it. But there are different reasons for being in the room. One of the members of the mob is gay. One thinks they're a Christian avenger doing the right thing. One gets off on violence. One thinks he's a one-man avenger for all of the people, the normal people who got AIDS. And they have this sort of one thing in common. And I wanted people to see what makes up a mob. I don't care if people recognize themselves in the mob. But I wanted to show that this is humanity too. The ways in which we're cruel to each other is also human. Well, I could say it's inhumane. And I have a problem with that sense because I actually think it is human. It is a human thing to do. And I've never been afraid to confront those things. And I'm not afraid to confront it in the book.
6: We're talking to bestselling author Marlon James. His new book is called The Disappearers. It's out September 1st. We learn about the characters' attempts to move on with their lives after the attack, and that takes many different forms. One character, Jordan, becomes consumed with revenge and trying to make the attackers pay for what they did to him and his friends, but also to queer people in Jamaica more broadly. And he describes something he calls ancestral rage, the idea that violence inflicted on a group, in his example, Jamaicans, that it echoes through generations. And Jordan himself experiences a lifetime of violence from his father. Tell us a little bit more about ancestral rage and the purpose you think rage serves in the book.
7: Mm-hmm. I think ancestral rage stems from us being a slave colony. I think we've never interrogated that. And why would we? Who would be doing the interrogating? One of the things I found out recently was that my grandmother was a very violent woman. Mm-hmm. and really, really abuse her children, her children. And but I also know that my grandmother may have been old enough to have known a slave.
6: Wow.
7: And the legacies of cruelty, of order through cruelty, discipline through cruelty, religion through cruelty, care through cruelty, is something that you don't just sort of wish away. When you create a target that you feel is worthy of being, you know, violence inflicted on it, it just sort of, it perpetuates. It doesn't surprise me that a homophobe is a sexist. It doesn't surprise me that somebody who beats gays also beat women. I think some of it is, as I said, an ancestral rage being misdirected. It's one thing I even think of as, I think in my own life, where do I put this rage? Where do I put all this anger? Because it's there, and every now and then it comes up or it flares up. And it's a question which I'm not sure I have an answer to, but I'm not sure anybody does. Where do we put it? And Jordan becomes, you know, the 1 millionth person to think, well, I'll just channel it into revenge. And he misreads Toni Morrison's Song of Solomon and think the seven have a point. And had he gotten to the end of that novel, he would know who was the guy who threw himself off the roof. That to take on the burden of revenge is to sacrifice your own soul as well. And I don't think he knew that was going to happen. Ultimately, revenge feels so justifiable, but it also is kind of futile.
6: I wonder, you talked earlier about not being able to write this book until... Mm-hmm. You could do it without flinching.
7: Mm-hmm.
6: And I'm hearing many places where flinching may have come into play. I can hear it. But what do you think? Mm-hmm. What do you think the main difficulty was for you before you actually engaged in writing this book? Was it the violence? Was it understanding the perspective of the mob? Was it an examination of your own experience in Jamaica as a young man? Where was the flinch?
7: The flinch for me, I think, I flinch in a lot of places, and the violence was not really one of them. I flinched at trying to describe what an afterlife is for a gay person, because when I was in Jamaica, I drank the Kool-Aid that they have no life. So for me to go back and find that there was life means that my life was kind of a lie. Because I ran to the church because I heard there's nothing but death and destruction. And it turns out, yeah, there was that, but there was survival, there was joy, there was community. Then I'm going to go, man, I lived my 90s wrong.
6: Mm-hmm.
7: I may have made the wrong choice, which is a weird thing to do, talk about a book that has so much violent, you know, such a violent attack in it. The things that I flinched at was accepting that survival happened and joy happened and relationships happened, and that maybe I didn't get hit, but I drank the Kool-Aid. And to write an eddy in some ways was harder than writing the attack.
6: Let's pause briefly. We're talking to author Marlon James about his new novel, The Disappearers. Still to come, as Marlon James goes back to writing about Jamaica, how much did he pull from his own life for the new book, and what did he learn about himself while writing it? We're also hearing from you. Chris emails, the idea of people actually seeing the terror of violence personally is extremely powerful. Yes, a more beautiful world exists if we can better empathize with others' tragedies. We'll be right back.

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6: Back to Marlon James in a moment, but first, we'd love your help with what's coming up tomorrow. It's the next part of our series, Pending, about living with uncertainty. We're talking this time about estrangement and trying to heal bonds between family members and loved ones. A YouGov poll from last year suggests 38% of people are cut off from a family member, most often a sibling, parent, or child. For some, the disconnect is a move to protect themselves after emotional or physical abuse. Some cited political or philosophical disagreement. Some people have been cut off from family members without knowing why. When is it a good idea to try and reestablish a connection, and when is it not? We explore how to live with the uncertainty of relationships held at arm's length for months, years, or decades. If you've been estranged from a loved one and found a resolution with them, what led to the breakthrough? Leave us a voicemail at 855-236-1A1A. If you're still in the middle of an estrangement from a loved one, even if it's one you decided to initiate, what has the experience felt like? How have you dealt with those feelings? Call us at 855-236-1212 or send an audio message with our app 1A Vox Pop, and we'll share some of your experiences tomorrow. Now back to Marlon James, acclaimed author of 6 books, including A Brief History of 7 Killings, which won the Booker Prize in 2015. His latest book is called The Disappearers, and it's out on September 1st. We still want to hear from you. Email your questions or thoughts, 1A@WAMU.org. Marlon, before the break, you were talking about drinking the Kool-Aid, and what I hear there is an echo that relates to the title of your book, The Disappearers, that there's this effort on the part of your characters and perhaps yourself as well to be less visible.
7: Yeah.
8: And I am sorry?
6: No, go ahead.
8: No, I one of the things I hope came across in the book is that there are so many people disappearing and there's so many ways to disappear. I did that. I remember when I was a teenager in high school and being basically picked on as the school gay. How could I sort of, you know, escape notice? And there are ways to do it. One was to just simply stop talking. If nobody heard you, then nobody saw you. And that was one way. And I remember between 15 and 17, I don't know if I said more than 100 words. I also remember things like the cool kids, the homophobes would take the bus to school at a certain time. If I take the bus 15 minutes later, they're all gone. This, I guess, is funny or sad, depending on your perspective. One day when I was in high school, one of the neighbors came over because they wanted to know which American school am I going to so they can send their children there. And my brother was, he walks past your house every day.
6: Wow.
8: And I remember thinking, mission accomplished. I did it. I vanished. And there's times like I think, yeah, it became kind of my superpower. I just knew how to vanish in front of everyone in thin air. That was my coping mechanism.
6: I mean, as an adult now, mm-hmm. thinking about that young person who mm-hmm. saw disappearance as something to be to be proud of, like I did mm-hmm. it. I mean, how mm-hmm. how are you in conversation with that young man?
8: I am still in conversation with that young man because that young man just tried to, that man was just trying to save himself. And that young man was left alone to figure out a lot of things. I also give him credit. It's easy for me to beat down that person, but that person without my knowledge, without my supposed intelligence, without my awareness, still managed to get me here. Hmm. So sometimes I go, you know, shut up and give him some respect. But I teach. And I teach people who weren't even born when I became an adult. And I think I'm good at seeing when kids are trying to vanish. Hmm. I think because I know a thing or two about vanishing right in front of people. One way you can vanish in front of people is to be the good kid. Because if you're the good kid, nobody ever has a reason to pick on you. Nobody has a reason to talk to you. Nobody has ever a reason to ask something. You're the good kid. So, and I know it. I can tell. And I've done it sometimes in school. I'd be like, you're vanishing, aren't you?
6: Wow. How do you respond as an educator?
8: As an educator, I let them know that, you have a listener here. And also, you really don't have to talk at all. Or you don't have to talk now. Because ultimately, I am not a counselor. I'm not a psychiatrist. I'm a huge respecter of psychology and therapy. Having been through quite a bit of it. But I just know I can tell when somebody... I can even tell when they've vanished. I'm like, oh, nobody's here. Nobody here is talking to you, are they? And you kind of did it. Hmm. So I know I see it and I get it. It's a survival mechanism, but it comes at a huge cost, though.
6: Was that when you began to write? Because you said you might have spoken 100 words in those mm-hmm. years you were trying to disappear.
8: I did write. I also drew. In fact, anybody listening to this program who knows me from as a teenager probably still surprised that I write books. They think I'm an artist. Mm-hmm. So I was creating worlds. That's why the switch to fantasy wasn't hard for me. Because I was always world building anyway. And I'm sure my mother has all of them, my failed novels. God, I hope she hasn't read any. but I was always world building. During COVID, I wrote a fantasy novel because I knew I could escape to another world. I think it was Tara Tempest Williams who said she writes or reads, I can't remember, so that she can have more than one life. Hmm. And I was always looking to have more than one life.
6: Well, you do a lot of world building for The Disappears. There are so many specific references and cultural touch points that take us to Jamaica. It feels very, very real and present. Mm-hmm. Considering your age at the time, what was that research process like for you, creating a world, understanding the contours of a world that you weren't really a part of?
8: Mm-hmm. Well, first was recognizing that. I think it would have been very easy for me to simply assume, well, I'm a Jamaican, I don't need to check anything. I can simply write from memory. I never forgot David Carr, the New York Times journalist, when he wrote his memoir, he went and interviewed people about himself. Because he was like, I was a drug addict. If there's one person who cannot be trusted here, it's the storyteller. I'm not a drug addict, but I do believe that my recollection is simply one person's opinion. And I become, before I'm a writer, before I write fiction, I put on my journalist cap, and because I want to get the story and I wanted to know what I missed out on. And I also want to make sure I bring humanity to everybody, including the villains. So I spend a lot of time interviewing. I spend a lot of time listening. And I think you have to really listen. You have to be a listener. You have to be curious to be a writer. And so going back to Jamaica, pretending I'm a stranger, to get the story from people, a lot of the worlds I chose to not be a part of. I mean, it was illuminating talking to, for example, working class gay men and hearing why they're gay, why they're out. And I said, you know, and one person said to me, well, you know, all my life I was told I'm never going to have money. I'm never going to have an education. I'm never going to have literacy. I am too black. I am too poor. And I never believed any of it. Why am I going to believe when they said being gay is bad? And I'm like, man, I could have used you as a best friend in high school. But but these perspectives, that's what, you know, I brought them to the book.
6: Yeah. We talked about the choice to disappear. But in the book, you also write about people who are disappeared. There's a very harrowing moment when two of the characters discover a man, a white man, who is in the end stages of AIDS, who has apparently been dumped by his family and left to die alone on a mattress in a gully under the city. And that moment and others made me wonder how you think about that erasure you mentioned earlier and what gets lost when people aren't present to tell their own stories anymore.
8: The reason why AIDS appears in this book, I'd love to say I had the idea. I didn't. I was a victim of the erasure. I thought, well, AIDS was an American thing. It won't appear in this novel. And I am very lucky to have an American partner who's like, AIDS was everywhere. And I was like, yeah, but it was just like one or two rich kids who fool around in America who got it. It really wasn't a Caribbean thing. And thank God I usually don't take my own opinion seriously. And I went to Jamaica and I just said, tell me about AIDS. And so many of the people I spoke to, that is the first time they were talking about it.
6: Wow.
8: I met the person who took care of Jamaica's patient zero. And I'm like, how do you know he was a patient zero? He's like, because I was a nurse. And I know he was patient zero because we're still calling it the gay cancer. And that's how AIDS even ended up in the book. But I also know of people who kicked out family members because they're AIDS. One of the things about AIDS is that, yes, it did disproportionately affect richer kids, richer people who could be around New York and party and so on. And the families tried their ways to erase them, either to bring them into the family. The patient zero was actually taken back to his family because they couldn't have the embarrassment of a family member suffering in public. Some moved on, some abandoned them, and it adds up. And it turns out, you know, every country where there is AIDS, there's an AIDS tragedy. And I thought we didn't have one, which means I also that there was erasure because I believe the erasure. And so it was important for me not just to bring that guy back, but to give him his name. Manny, I invented the name, but you know what I mean. To give him his name, to give him a past. You know, Jordan doesn't just sort of try to bring mercy in his extreme way, but he also tries to relive the guy's life. He gives him his name. He gives him his life back. He gives him his fun back. He gives him his sexiness back. And then he scrawls his name on his family's fence. Mm-hmm. You know, died from AIDS, killed by family.
6: We're talking to Marlon James. His new book is called The Disappearers, and it's out on September 1st. You were interviewed by Culture Mag about the new book, and I want to read something you told them about talking to young people in Jamaica now. You said, quote, "I remember once when I went back to Jamaica and I was talking to LGBT students associations. I'm giving it my, it gets better speech. And they're like, we don't want to hear that word I can't say on public radio. Do you know Beyonce? I almost cried. What is it like seeing how Jamaica has changed since when you grew up there?
8: It's changed in so many interesting and wonderful ways that it's easy to forget that, you know, best of times and worst of times still coexist. So I remember interviewing, you know, even that moment when I found myself around LGBT kids who are like, no, you know, crisis for me is Beyonce versus Rihanna, not will I make it to that street alive. And I just didn't know. I didn't know anybody, any kid that gotten to that point. When I tell them, I think Jamaica might be good in 20 years, they're like 10. Like, all right, girl. But at the same time, almost every trans woman I know has fled. Most of them living right here in New York with me because I see them. I talked to gay men who came off the bus in pink jumpsuits and purple hair extensions. And like, yeah, I just came off the bus. But then I talked to lesbians who say men threaten to rape us every week. So it's... there is progress. What I can't answer is it one step forward, two steps back? Because I'm there for the forward steps, and the forward steps are thrilling. Then I talk to somebody who goes, yeah, I'm looking for political asylum. So I don't have a conclusion. I don't have a conclusion yet because I'm still in the middle of it. Even having written a book, I'm still trying to figure it out where we are. I will say this, though. There's a sense of momentum in the country that I don't always see in the diaspora, which is surprising because most of us who are queer fled Jamaica. So the last place we expect to find homophobia is here in America or wherever. But sometimes with diasporic communities, depending on when they moved, they took that era with them. So if you came to the Bronx in 1976, you're probably still living in Jamaica of 1976, and the attitude is still there. So it's hard. It's a struggle, and it's surprising because I never expect to sometimes feel freer as a gay man, a gay Jamaican in Kingston than I do in the Bronx.
6: That's Marlon James. He's an acclaimed author of 6 books, including A Brief History of 7 Killings. It won the Booker Prize in 2015. His latest book is called The Disappearers, and it comes out on September 1st. Marlon James, thank you so much for speaking with us, and congratulations on the new book.
8: Thank you so much for having me.
6: Today's producer was Arfi Getty. This program comes to you from WAMU, part of American University in Washington, distributed by NPR. I'm Jen White. Thanks for listening. We'll talk again tomorrow. This is 1A.

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1: Coming up, jazz critic Martin Johnson reviews the new album by singer Cecile McLaurin-Salvant. 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
3: For decades, Americans were told to look for that chasing arrows recycling symbol and toss their packaging in the blue bin. But California says that system isn't working. 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I'm Amory Sievertson. What should be recyclable? That's on the next On Point.
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1: This is Fresh Air. Our jazz critic Martin Johnson says all 20th century jazz greats have cast long shadows that their 21st century protégés must escape, but few musicians have a harder task than vocalists. Evading the extraordinary grounds set by first-name legends like Ella, Billy, and Sarah, and establishing a distinctive style of her own is a daunting task, yet he says Cecile McLaurin-Salvant has accomplished just that. Amid a remarkable series of recordings and live shows, she's created a unique vocal style and curatorial skills that make each new recording an event. Her latest recording, With Every Breath I Take, is her most daring yet, a traditional recording with an orchestra and a program of ballads, yet Martin says that although rooted in the classics, Salvant always sounds in the moment.

0: Tim Curry was 80 years old. From Washington, this is NPR News.
1: 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Other contributors include Lilly Endowment, a private foundation supporting NPR's coverage of religion and spirituality, and Jarl and Pamela Mohn, focusing on civil liberties, foster youth, public radio, and the arts.
2: This is WMUK News. I'm Kara Lawrence. A section of Line 5 in Wisconsin is temporarily shut down after releasing natural gas liquids on Tuesday when a semi-truck with no driver inside rolled into the pipeline. This happened in a remote part of northern Wisconsin, about 20 minutes from the state line with Michigan. Local law enforcement said nearby homes had been evacuated and that power was cut from the area as a precaution. It's unclear whether this happened at the part of the pipeline being rerouted around reservation land. Wisconsin environmental regulators are investigating. Republican Congressman Bill Huizinga joined a discussion with Kalamazoo area business owners and cryptocurrency advocates yesterday. Huizinga extolled pro-crypto legislation and talked with panelists about what they believe needs to happen to advance the industry. Huizinga spoke with reporters after the event, but only after his spokesperson, Brian Patrick, screened their questions. Patrick rejected WMUK's questions about the Iran war and the trade war with Canada and how they might affect the upcoming election. But Huizinga gave brief remarks on oil prices and the Strait of Hormuz while responding to a question about healthcare policy.
3: The simple fact is we've got to get our energy production up. That's been happening. We need to make it easier to produce that energy here in the United States. The Straits of Hormuz has got to get figured out, and I know that is something that the U.S. Navy has gotten very, very active on clearing those mines.
2: In response to questions about how to make healthcare more affordable,

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3: Another hour of All Things Considered is coming your way. It's 5 o'clock, 77 degrees in Kalamazoo.
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4: I want our kids to get a good night's sleep. I want them focused in school. And social media has been a big problem on both of those fronts, and that's going to change.
5: Four states have reached a $17 billion settlement with Meta over child safety on Facebook and Instagram.
0: For Wednesday, August 26th, this is All Things Considered from NPR News.
5: I'm Elsa Chang.
0: And I'm Adrian Florido. The Medicare Bridge program launched this summer, offering GLP-1 drugs at a really low price.
6: The surprise was we expected there would be uptake. I think there's been a little bit more uptake than we even expected.
5: Also, as the WNBA has risen in popularity, so have threats aimed at the players.
0: That's why one team is working with groups that focus on national security.
7: I just want my players to think about their one mission, which is to be the most competitive, best player that they can when they come out to the court every night for a game.
5: And widespread devastation after flooding on the border of Nepal and Tibet.
0: Now news.
8: Live from NPR News in Washington, I'm Rylan Barton. Meta has agreed to pay up to $18 billion and add stronger child safety measures to its Facebook and Instagram platforms as part of a landmark legal settlement. The deal ends a trial over teen social media addiction and settles claims filed by 47 states. If approved by the court, it'll stop an avalanche of litigation by states against Meta. The company still faces lawsuits from individuals and school districts across the U.S. President Trump has confirmed that CIA Director John Ratcliffe recently traveled to Russia, but Trump gave almost no details on what Ratcliffe did on the trip. NPR's Danielle Kurtzleben has more.
9: Speaking on the Glenn Beck program, Trump downplayed the significance of Ratcliffe's trip.
10: He's there on, you know, very sort of semi-routine. I hate to disappoint people. We would like to see the war with Ukraine end.
9: Kremlin spokesperson Dmitry Peskov has said the meeting was strictly between security services, and that Ratcliffe did not meet with President Vladimir Putin. Russia's war in Ukraine is now 4.5 years old. Before taking office, Trump repeatedly said he could end the war within one day. However, repeated White House attempts to help create a peace agreement have failed. Danielle Kurtzleben, NPR News.
8: Nashville is mourning the loss of beloved singer Dolly Parton. From member station WPLN, Mariana Bacchiao reports all across the city, mourners have turned the usual tourist photo ops into memorials for Dolly.
11: Dolly Parton's face is all over Nashville. From license plates to the many colorful murals on alleyways, karaoke bars fielded song requests from Jolene to My Tennessee Mountain Home in tribute to one of the most beloved singers in America. Outside Parton's Nashville property, 8-year-old Iris Spragans left flowers by a poster of Dolly.
12: She's the best.
11: Iris grew up getting books from Dolly Parton's Imagination Library. Her early literacy initiative has put 300 million free books into the hands of children. Parton's family has asked that, in lieu of flowers, mourners can make donations to her Imagination Library. For NPR News, I'm Mariana Baca-Yao in Nashville.
8: Inflation remained sticky last month. NPR's Scott Horsley reports on the latest data from the Commerce Department.
12: Consumer prices in July were up 3.7% from a year ago, according to the Commerce Department's inflation yardstick, which is closely tracked by the Federal Reserve. That's the same annual rate of price hikes as the month before. Prices rose 0.2% between June and July, and personal spending rose by a similar amount. Personal income rose a little faster during the month, so people were able to sock a little more money away. The personal savings rate rose to 3%, which is the highest it's been since April. Scott Horsley, NPR News, Washington.
8: Major U.S. stock indexes closed down slightly today after that report said inflation last month was a touch worse than economists expected. It's NPR.
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3: This is WMUK News. I'm Kara Lawrence. 4th Congressional District Representative Bill Heisinger made an appearance in Kalamazoo yesterday for a cryptocurrency event. WMUK's Anna Speidel reports.
14: Heisinger joined Kalamazoo area business owners and members of the cryptocurrency industry for a roundtable discussion hosted by Coinbase-backed crypto advocacy group Stand With Crypto. The Republican congressman embraced pro-crypto legislation. After the event, Heisinger said he believes crypto will benefit his constituents who are struggling with everyday finances.
15: I think a lot of people don't understand how crypto and this future of money, how it already is impacting their lives. And it has made certain things cheaper because of friction.
14: Heisinger attended the event with his spokesperson, Brian Patrick, who screened reporters' questions. Patrick rejected WMUK's inquiries about how the Iran war and trade war with Canada might affect Republicans' prospects in the November election. For WMUK, I'm Anna Speidel.
3: The state of Michigan is set to receive more than $170 million in a proposed settlement agreement with Meta. The parent company of Facebook and Instagram agreed to the settlement while a federal trial is underway in California. That lawsuit claimed Meta failed to protect kids on its apps, leading to mental health issues. As part of the settlement agreement, the company also agreed to add more protections on teen accounts, disabling the apps at night and eliminating public like counts. The settlement still needs a judge's approval. And Michiganders can still apply for federal relief following a string of natural disasters this spring, but the deadline is this coming Monday. Survivors can apply through the Federal Emergency Management Agency, or FEMA, if their home or property sustained damage. Businesses can also apply for low-interest loans through the Small Business Administration. Clayton Cummins is with the Michigan State Police. He says people should apply even if they don't think they'll get any relief. It's 5:06.
0: This is All Things Considered from NPR News. I'm Adrian Florido in Washington.
5: And I'm Elsa Chang in Culver City, California. Meta has reached a deal with a coalition of state attorneys general. This halts a major child safety trial just 1 week after it began in Oakland. So what does that mean for social media companies and for the parents and others suing them? Well, Rachel Miro of Meritstation

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3: 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More All Things Considered is ahead, and at 6 o'clock we'll hear the Daily from the New York Times. Mostly clear tonight. Lows will be in the low 60s. Sunshine tomorrow. Highs around 80. It's 77 in Kalamazoo, 78 in Battle Creek, and in South Haven at the lake, 72 degrees.

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3: Hello, I'm Paul Hunter.
0: And I'm Talia Schlanger, coming up on As It Happens.
3: In the blink of an eye, dozens are dead and hundreds more missing after flash floods hit near the border between Tibet and Nepal. A tour operator in Kathmandu tells us the devastation happened in a matter of seconds.
0: And counting her lucky stars, we reach a scientist in Washington who spent years breeding sunflower sea stars in an effort to revive the endangered species. Now she's just released some of those stars into the wild and says she can sense the joy they get from the open water.
3: Those stories and more coming up on the Wednesday edition of As It Happens.